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economic damage. That's 10% of global GDP. That's a bigger hit in some cases than the Great Depression, certainly bigger than the financial crisis of 2009. At the same time, even if it's not an invasion, even if it's a blockade or a political objective, and so they have an emotional tie to Taiwan, a historical tie that is probably even more relevant than the technology relationship. In fact, the Chinese have said the chips are not the reason we care about Taiwan. The reason we care is because of history and because it's ours. Now, if there were to be a conflict over Taiwan, the implication for the U.S. and for the global economy is enormous. If you look at the Bloomberg economic estimates, a conflict over Taiwan could cause something like $10 trillion in global economic damage. That's 10% of global GDP. That's a bigger hit in some cases than the Great Depression, certainly bigger than the financial crisis of 2009. At the same time, even if it's not an invasion, even if it's a blockade, for the U.S. and for the global economy is enormous. If you look at the Bloomberg economic estimates, a conflict over Taiwan could cause something like $10 trillion in global economic damage. That's 10% of global GDP. That's a bigger hit in some cases than the Great Depression, certainly bigger than the financial crisis of 2009. At the same time, even if it's not an invasion, even if it's a blockade, or at the same time, even if it's not an invasion, even if it's a blockade, or

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5: Composer Jean Sibelius wrote this great violin concerto, but he barely finished it in time for the premiere. And then the violinist he chose was kind of meh. You see where I'm going with this. The premiere was sort of an unmitigated disaster. Even great composers can be overly optimistic when it comes to logistics, the L word. Here's a much better version of Sibelius's concerto performed by violinist Johan Dalin, who is the opposite of meh.

0: I just love it. I love that concerto. It's one of my favorites. The Stockholm Philharmonic featuring violinist Johan Dalin, the violin concerto by John Sibelius. John Storgaard's on the podium. Fathers and Sons coming up next.
1: 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Music of Calvin Hampton, John Ireland, Jean de Messieu, and Henri Tomasi. 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I'm Michael Barone. 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

Thank you for joining us for Classical Music here on 91.1 WKNO Memphis, 90.1 WKNP Jackson, NPR for the Mid-South. Partly cloudy tonight with a low around 60, mostly sunny tomorrow with a high near 84. In Memphis, cloudy 73, in Jackson 68.

0: at New York's Riverside Church. We share scores from the 14th to the 21st centuries. Music of Calvin Hampton, John Ireland, Jean de Messieu, and Henri Tomasi. 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I'm Michael Barone. 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

0: Alondra de la Parra, leading the Philharmonic Orchestra of the Americas, Imagines, by Candelario Huizar. The Muse and the Poet, coming up next.
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0: 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Partly cloudy tonight with a low around 60, mostly sunny tomorrow with a high near 84. In Memphis, cloudy and 72, Jackson 68.
1: Saint-Saëns very deliberately tweaked the character of the classic two instruments and an orchestra form on this next piece. He took out the, what you might call the competitive aspect, made it more of an everybody wins scenario, saying, instead of a duel of two instruments, what we have here is a conversation of two individualities. Sounds like a peacemaker to me, or maybe just a little conflict avoidant.

0: It's the ensemble Brooklyn Rider performing the string quartet number 14, Death and the Maiden, by Franz Schubert. A celebration of fall, coming up.
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0: Well, it's not a lot of fun leaving the summer behind. There's always a little bit of sorrow, I think, at work. And you're also aware that if we never left it behind, it would never be fall. And that would be the real tragedy. Here are three of Velio Tormis's autumn landscapes. It is late summer, clouds are racing, and cold autumn night. You could crunch into a nice fall apple as you were listening to this.

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Partly cloudy tonight with a low around 60, mostly sunny tomorrow with a high near 84. In Memphis, mostly cloudy 70, Jackson 67 at 12 a.m.

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0: Telemann wrote that music for the centennial anniversary of the Hamburg Admiralty, those that enforce maritime law. It's called Water Music, the full title, Hamburg Ebb and Flood, by Georg Philipp Telemann. Reinhard Gerbel conducted Musica Antiqua Cologne on Music Through the Night. I hope you're doing well tonight. Thanks a lot for being here. Coming up, we're going to hear the first piece of music that Tchaikovsky wrote for the combination of cello and orchestra. That's in about 10 minutes. Next, trombone takes the center stage with a trombone concerto on Music Through the Night.
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0: Sometimes when you read a bio about a musician, it's a laundry list of things. All the orchestras that they've played with, the accomplishments that they've had. And some of these things can start to all look the same. But not when you check out Christian Lindbergh's bio. His website really has personality, and you find out about him as a person, not just what orchestras he's played with and when. Not that that isn't important, but it's more fun to hear about things like his very first memory. When he was 3 years old, he had a horrible nightmare about a big spider, and he remembers jumping out of bed and running to his mother in the middle of the night. Lindbergh talks about school, his first experiences with music, and he gets into how he found his path with the trombone. It's kind of a long read on his website, but worth it if you want to know more about him. Christian Lindbergh and the Tokyo Kosei Wind Orchestra play a concerto for trombone by Nikolai Rimsky-Korsakov.

0: Variations on a Rococo Theme by Tchaikovsky. Martin West conducted the San Francisco Ballet Orchestra, and they were joined by cellist Zuhl Bailey.
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0: The Berlin Philharmonic winds with a wind quintet by German composer Franz Danzy. He was a contemporary of Beethoven's, who, like many in that generation, had mixed feelings about the complicated character. Danzy was also a mentor of a young Carl Maria von Weber, and his music has gone on to be widely respected. Danzy also knew a young Mozart, and the two were friends, so he really ran with quite the crowd. I'm Jalene Kahn, and I hope you're doing well and enjoying the music. It's really good to have your company.
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0: A little over 20 years ago, the Oregon String Quartet took it upon themselves to record some lesser-known pieces by William Grant Still, and this is included on that album, William Grant Still's Prince and the Mermaid Suite.

0: Niels Gade is remembered as one of the most important Danish composers from the mid-1800s. We just heard his Symphony No. 7, performed by the Stockholm Sinfonietta with conductor Neeme Järvi on Music Through the Night.
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0: When that performance begins, we first hear from the flute. That's because Jennifer Higdon is the older sibling. The clarinet was the instrument that her brother plays, and towards the end of that performance, the flute drops out, and the clarinet continues on this upward, progressing journey, just like Jennifer Higdon imagines her brother's soul did after he passed. Blue Cathedral by Jennifer Higdon. Robert Spano conducted the Atlanta Symphony Orchestra on Music Through the Night. I'm Jalene Kahn, and it's a pleasure to listen to these performances with you. Thanks for being here. We're going to hear a Mozart piano concerto coming up. That's about 10 minutes away.
1: 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Hi, I'm Daryl Snodgrass, and you're able to hear stories from the Mid-South and across the country because people open their homes to public radio reporters and hosts like me. 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

0: 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I'm A. Martinez.
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1: 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Winchester Road at Plow Boulevard, there's an injury crash. South Perkins at Cottonwood, an accident. I-40 eastbound before Covington Pike crash has the right lane blocked. Getwell at Comanche, an accident. Also Elvis Presley Boulevard at Shelby Drive. White Station at Ridge Road. And Riverdale Road north of Rains Road, there's an injury crash. Partly sunny with a high near 80 today. Northeast wind 5 to 10. For tonight, partly cloudy with a low around 62. Friday, mostly sunny with a high near 86. And Friday night, partly cloudy with a low around 63. In Memphis now, mostly cloudy, 63. Jackson, cloudy, and 64. 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
1: Coming up in 15 minutes, George Lucas's new museum opened Tuesday, but it's not about Star Wars. 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Alabama Avenue near I-40 and Danny Thomas, hazmat is on the scene. Gas line has been struck. Central Avenue between Highland and Patterson, there's an accident. 385 eastbound past Winchester, earlier car fire has the left lane blocked. Partly sunny with a high near 80 today, northeast wind 5 to 10. For tonight, partly cloudy with a low around 62. Friday, mostly sunny with a high near 86. And Friday night, partly cloudy with a low around 63. In Memphis now, mostly cloudy 65. Jackson, cloudy and 65. 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

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Northeast winds 5 to 10 miles per hour. Tonight, partly cloudy, low around 62. Tomorrow, mostly sunny with a high near 86. Saturday, sunny 85. Slight chance of showers early on Sunday, then sunny and 85. Pretty nice looking weekend.

Currently in Memphis, partly sunny, 66 degrees, Jackson cloudy, and 65. We are 91.1 WKNO Memphis, or 90.1 WKNP Jackson NPR for the Mid-South. It's 9:01. Checking on the Arts is made possible by the Orpheum Theater. You know, the folks at Crosstown Arts have a really nice music series there. We have talked in the past with some of the folks who have been there. They've got a great show coming up next Tuesday evening, September 29th. It's at the Green Room there at Crosstown Concourse. Wind and Wire, chamber music for flute and harp. And before we get started talking about this, I'm going to give you a taste of it because these lovely people, Francis Cobb Kinney and Elise Blatcher, have brought their instruments here to the studio, and you know I love live music in the studio.

0: live music in the studio. And, you know, I have that every once in a while, but it's usually maybe somebody with a guitar. One time I had a string quartet. One time I had a sax quartet. I've never had someone bring a full-sized concert harp into the studio, so this has been a great thrill. The show is Wind and Wire, Chamber Music for Flute and Harp. It is going to be next Tuesday, September 29th, at the Green Room at Crosstown Concourse with flutist Elise Blatchford and harpist Francis Cobb-Kinney, and they obviously are here in the studio with me. Thanks so much for coming in and playing for us.
1: Thanks for having us. We loved playing for you.
0: Okay, let's talk about the program. What are you going to be playing? Obviously, that Granados that we just heard, and I think you said you're going to open with that. So what else are you going to do?
2: Yes, thank you so much for having us. It's a pleasure to be here. We're going to be starting with the Granados. We have a little Spanish set to open up. Mm-hmm. Some Granados, some Piazzolla.
0: Great.
2: From the Histoire de Tango.
1: Yeah, we'll be doing some Piazzolla, which was originally written for flute and guitar, but works so beautifully for flute and harp. And we'll also be doing a little bit of Libertango, an arrangement that we've made ourselves. Mm-hmm. And then some more traditional flute and harp works. There's a gorgeous piece that was written by Charles Rochester Young called Song of the Lark. And maybe Francis could talk a little about the strange things that we get to do in that
2: That's
1: piece.
2: A good way to put it. Extended techniques, strange things. Mm-hmm. Obviously, everyone loves a glissando on the harp, right?
0: Sure.
2: Well,
0: mm-hmm.
2: Charles Rochester Young sort of turned that upside down, and instead of a traditional glissando, he has me doing a glissando with my hand shaped as a claw, going down the strings with my fingernails.
0: Uh-huh.
2: So it kind of creates a really different sound there. And then another really kind of wild extended technique that he has me do is I thread paper through my strings and play.
0: Harp.
2: Yes, yeah, a prepared harp. And it's really, really interesting. And that's just a kind of a fun thing that I do. What about on flute?
1: Well, there's a little bit more. I mean, it's actually a very ethereal piece. Like, it sounds like, oh, it'd be really spiky with paper in the harp, but actually it's really, it's just like this ethereal, timeless, a little bit of aleatoric elements where it's a little random when one person is playing or the other person. And it's like, well, you play this thing until you're done. And then the other person plays this thing until you're done. Mm-hmm. So that's pretty cool. Another work that we're going to play that actually we played one movement in the studio today is a piece called Tahike by Gareth Farr. And this, Gareth Farr is from New Zealand. And this piece, the movements are dedicated to different waterfalls in New Zealand. And it's just absolutely gorgeous. It was written, I don't know, in the early 2000s, mm-hmm. I think. So that's definitely a favorite.
2: And it was a new piece to me. I was telling Elise when I'm practicing at home, my husband, shout out to Bill, he's an electrical engineer, works from home. So I always kind of select when I'm going to practice when he's not in a meeting. And I was practicing the first movement that we did not play for you today. And he shouted out when I finished, he's like, what was that piece? It's so cool. It sounds really atmospheric was the word he used. And it's just really interesting and fun to play. So
0: let's listen to a little bit of that.

0: The name of that is Tahike.
1: Tahike.
0: Yeah.
1: By Gareth Farr.
0: And it's waterfalls, and you can hear that.
1: Yeah, definitely. Yeah. And especially in the first movement. I mean, the first movement is, which we didn't play today,
0: right.
1: But it has a lot more energy. It's like a fast tempo.
2: Mm-hmm.
1: And then our last piece that we'll play on Tuesday is a piece by Ravi Shankar, the great sitar player.
0: Sure.
1: And he wrote this gorgeous piece for flute and harp originally, and really special that we have an artifact of his that, mm-hmm. that was an original piece by him. And it's a really beautiful piece called L'Aube Enchantée, which means the Enchanted Dawn.
0: That sounds really interesting. Ravi Shankar, of course, virtuoso on the sitar, which is a very, very different kind of instrument than the Western instruments that we are used to, especially because you can do those bends and things on sitar, which are very difficult to do on guitar or other instruments. Does that come across in the harp part of this piece?
2: I'm going to jump in and say it's extremely virtuosic for the flute. Like, it is a flute showstopper. One of my favorite things about it is this is wild, but I have zero pedal changes on the entire piece, which is really unusual.
0: Yeah.
2: We kind of circulate around this using the same pitches, but they're wildly contrasted rhythms. And almost in the title, Enchanted, like you're sort of in an enchantment for a minute, and then somebody, either Elise or myself, does something wild, and it kind of takes you into another section of the piece.
1: Yeah. Yeah. I think it's... Well, there are some pitch bends, but they all happen in the flute. So, yay. That's fun for me.
2: Mm-hmm.
1: But because it's based off of an Indian raga, the Todi raga, it's in the same set of 8 or 9 pitches for the entire piece, and which is why Francis doesn't need to change any pedals.
0: Yeah.
1: Because we're really just working with a small set of pitches the entire way.
0: Yeah, ragas are very interesting. They're they're sort of the Indian version of what we would call minimalist music in the Western tradition. And they're sort of trance-like, literally. So yeah, that's an interesting choice of piece. Francis, you were talking about how you don't have to change pedals during this, and I don't know if our listeners realize exactly how this works, because the pedals on the harp are the way that you change keys and change scales and chords, essentially. And staying in one means you're essentially staying in one key. I don't want to use the word key signature because it's not really accurate.
2: Sure, but, without any extra sharps or flats or accidentals.
0: Yeah.
2: When you're looking at a harp, the way that it's set up is the strings that you see, what I like to say is it's kind of like all the white keys on a piano.
0: Mm-hmm.
2: And then I have a pedal for each note name, and each pedal has 3 positions.
0: Right.
2: So for instance, my C pedal, when it's in the middle position, all of my C strings, which are the red ones, are all C natural. If I were to move my C pedal to C flat, or above, then all of my red strings will sound C flat. And
0: right.
2: if I move my pedal down to the bottom position, they're all C sharp. So I could be playing the correct string, but if my pedal is in the wrong position, it'll be the wrong pitch.
0: Right. Mm-hmm. Right. Yeah. That's something that I pulled out of my head from orchestration class, which was a long, long time ago.
2: Nice.
0: We were talking about this wonderful show called Wind and Wire, Chamber Music for Flute and Harp. It is next Tuesday, September 29th at the Green Room at Crosstown Concourse. You need to go to crosstownarts.org and you can get your tickets there. Francis Cobb Kenny and Elise Blanchford are going to be performing. And I have to ask you this. We all picked up some kind of instrument in grade school and band and things. And most of us, of course, went for trumpet or saxophone or flute or one of those things. And I have a hard time imagining coming home and saying, Mom and Dad, I want to play the harp. How did this happen?
2: So it's actually all thanks to my grandmother, Ruth Marie Moore Cobb. She was actually one of the founding members of the Memphis Symphony, and the principal harp chair is named for her. I'm so fortunate to be playing in her chair now. I was just given tenure over the summer, so I'll be here indefinitely. But she, when she was growing up, she asked her father, for harp, and she was about to be turning 16. I'm going to have to go into this a little bit. So she grew up at Graceland. Her family, Tom Moore, was one of the They built Graceland and she grew up there. It was a cattle farm. And, before Elvis knocked on the door and said, hey, I want to buy your house.
0: Yes.
2: So that's part of the story because she said, Daddy, I want a harp. And he said, you don't want a harp. How about a new car? You know, a car turning 16. And she said, no, Daddy, I want a harp. And he said, well, what about two cars? You know, trying to get her to not choose the harp. And she said, no, I want a harp. And then, you know, my aunt played, my dad's sister, and she still plays. And then, my oldest sister, Katie, late sister, she was my first harp teacher. And I wanted to play the harp because she played the harp. You know, she was 10 years older than me. And my grandmother said, no, you have to have 2 years of piano first. So I started piano when I was 3 and then started harp when I was 5.
0: Wow. So. And it's one of those things that, I mean, obviously you don't play in every piece in the orchestra, especially, but when you have to have a harp, you have to have a harp.
2: Yes.
0: There's nothing else like it.
2: It's true.
1: No substitute. Mm-hmm. Yeah. I love how your story is so Memphis, like so tied.
0: That's a very Memphis story.
2: Yes, definitely. Well, I just absolutely love this city, and both my mom and dad grew up on South McLean.
0: Wow.
2: So I'm very rooted in this city. My husband and I both got married at Graceland, actually, the guest house there, and I'm excited to, like I said, be here indefinitely.
0: So how did you two get together? How did this duo come about?
1: Well, I play with the symphony sometimes. I'm not a regular, but I do occasionally play.
0: Right.
1: And so I've known Francis for a long time.
2: Years. Yeah.
1: And I think we've literally been talking about playing together for years, mm-hmm. maybe a decade. Mm-hmm. I don't know, a long mm-hmm. time. And we had actually, we finally like, last year about this time, we're like, we're going to do some concerts. And we planned some concerts for like late January, early February of 2026, right in time for the horrible snow and ice.
2: Which, where everything shut down for weeks.
1: So we're finally getting to perform because all of the things that we had planned mm-hmm. during the winter got canceled, sadly. But but it's finally happening. It's mm-hmm. happening now.
2: We are so excited. I've been telling everyone that ever since our first rehearsal, it just seems like we've been playing together for years. We kind of have the same thoughts and can read each other really well, and it's very natural. So we're so excited to share what we've come up with for our debut concert of Wind and Wire.
0: Well, I always wonder about this. There are some instruments that just seem like they go together, and flute and harp. It just, and I don't know why, and it's something to do with the range, I guess, and the sonorities, but it just seems like a natural fit.
1: Yeah, I don't know. I think something about the diffuse nature of the flute
0: mm-hmm.
1: and the more, you know, incisive nature of the harp. Mm-hmm. I think they are a good marriage. I mean, sometimes you see violin and harp. Sometimes you see cello and harp, but I think the
0: guitar
1: and mm-hmm. guitar,
0: yeah,
1: of course.
0: Yeah,
1: and,
0: yeah. Which is similar.
1: Yeah. But there's a long history of great harp music with flute that started really as early as harps were and flutes had been improved.
0: Mm-hmm. Yeah.
2: Mozart, flute and harp concerto.
1: Yeah. Exactly.
0: Yeah. That's the big one. Well, this is going to be an exciting show. Wind and Wire, chamber music for flute and harp. Elise Blatchford and Francis Cobb Kinney next Tuesday at the Green Room at Crosstown Concourse. Go to crosstownarts.org. You can get your tickets there. And it's been such a treat having you here. Thank you so much for bringing your instruments and playing for us here in the studio. I love, love, love live music in the studio. So thanks so much for coming in.
1: You're very welcome.
2: Thank you for having us.
0: Checking on the Arts is made possible by contributing listeners and by the Orpheum Theater, presenting Sing Along Broadway on October 11th. The show is designed for people who unapologetically love musicals and gives them the opportunity to belt out their favorite show tunes interspersed with comedy, games, and audience participation. Details are at orpheum-memphis.com. Before I get into music, I just want to say a word of thanks to everyone who voted in the Memphis Flyers annual Best of Memphis poll. Checking on the Arts, I got third place in Best Memphis Radio Show, and we're so tickled and so proud and so grateful to everyone who believed in us and who voted for us, and we really appreciate that. I think the Flyer Best of Memphis issue is out now, so you can check that out, but it's a wonderful and great honor, and thanks so much to everyone who made that possible, and especially thanks to all of the wonderful artists and musicians and dancers and singers and painters and all of these great talented people that Khaki and I get to talk to every day right here on Checking on the Arts. And it just points up what an incredible arts venue and arts place Memphis is. Thanks so much.

The Flute and Harp Concerto in C Major, Kerschel 299 by Mozart. Susan Palma was flutist with harpist Nancy Allen and the Orpheus Chamber Orchestra. Hey, just a quick reminder, we broadcast the Memphis Symphony Orchestra opening Masterworks concert last Saturday evening. It was a great concert, and of course it was recorded by our good friend Chris Jackson. We're going to be airing it tomorrow beginning at noon here on the WKNO stations. The Memphis Symphony Orchestra opening Masterworks concert of their 75th season right here on the WKNO stations tomorrow at noon. Let's continue with a wind band arrangement of El Salón México by Aaron Copland. Eugene Corporon conducts the Cincinnati Conservatory of Music Wind Symphony.

El Salón Mexico by Aaron Copland, performed by the Cincinnati Conservatory of Music Wind Symphony, Eugene Corporon conducting. This hour of classical music was made possible by contributing listeners and by a gift from the estate of Donna Fisher. And by Ballet Memphis, kicking off its 40th anniversary season October 16th through 18th with Memphis Sounds at Playhouse on the Square. Music by Roy Orbison, Unapologetic, and Otis Redding will be featured. Ticket details are at balletmemphis.org. We're going to be talking about that on Checking on the Arts in a couple of weeks. Partly sunny today with a high near 80. Northeast winds 5 to 10 miles per hour. Tonight, partly cloudy, low.

0: The Symphony No. 9 in E minor by Ray Vaughan Williams. Andrew Davis conducted the BBC Symphony Orchestra. We are the WKNO stations, NPR for the Mid-South.
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2: 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Stephen Isserlis is cellist with the North German Radio Symphony Orchestra, Hamburg. Christoph Eschenbach conducting.

0: The Piano Concerto No. 1 in C Major, Opus 15 by Beethoven. Alfred Brendel was pianist with the Chicago Symphony Orchestra, James Levine conducting. We are the WKNO station's NPR for the Mid-South.
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0: The brilliant Rondo Opus 70, Deutsch 895, by Franz Schubert. Tasman Little was violinist with pianist Piers Lane. This hour of classical music was made possible by contributing listeners and by a gift from the estate of Jim Springfield in celebration of his love of music. Mid-South weather, still a pretty nice week, especially compared to the last two. Mostly sunny with a high near 80, northeast winds 5 to 10 miles per hour today. Tonight, partly cloudy with a low around 62, north-northeast winds. Tomorrow, mostly sunny with a high near 85. Saturday, partly sunny, high near 85. Sunday, slight chance of showers in the morning, then sunny and a high near 85. We are 91.1 WKNO Memphis or 90.1 WKNP Jackson NPR for the Mid-South. It's 12:01.
1: Live from NPR News, I'm Lakshmi Singh. Journalists from MS Now, CNN, and Politico are being allowed back into the White House after the Secret Service barred them from entry this morning in contradiction of a federal court order. The outlets then asked the judge to immediately intervene. According to details of a court filing from the director of White House press operations, the outlets revoked credentials, including badges confiscated today, were again accessible by 10 this morning. Last week, President Trump banned CNN, Politico, and MS Now from the White House over their unfavorable coverage of them. The Justice Department also cited national security concerns. Jamil Jaffer is a lawyer and director of the Knight First Amendment Institute at Columbia University. He spoke to NPR's Here and Now about the implications of Trump's actions.
2: The ultimate injury here is not to the news organizations, it's to the public. You know, the reason these news organizations have this special access is so that they can serve as proxies for the public, so that they can, you know, get us the information we need to evaluate government decisions and government conduct. And when the president attacks the press pool in this way, yes, it affects CNN and Politico and MS Now, but much more importantly, it affects our ability to get independent reporting about the government.
1: The standoff is unfolding during Chinese President Xi Jinping's state visit to the U.S. And NPR's Deepa Shivaram is covering that story.
3: Xi and his wife arrived at the White House and were greeted by President Trump and First Lady Melania Trump. In his remarks, Trump said he and Xi have met all over the world since Trump first became president in 2017. They last met in Busan, Korea, about a year ago. But today's meeting marks the first time the two have ever met at the White House. Xi also spoke and said his visit was about expanding cooperation between the U.S. and China and to, quote, carry on our friendship. He said the U.S. and China should ramp up communication and said competition should be a healthy one without conflict. The visit comes at a critical time for both leaders, and issues like the Iran war, rare earths, and Taiwan are expected to be discussed during the meetings today. Deepa Shivaram, NPR News, The White House.
1: Israeli Prime Minister Benjamin Netanyahu addresses the UN General Assembly this afternoon. NPR's Michelle Kellerman reports a Palestinian Authority president spoke via video.
4: For a second year in a row, the Trump administration denied a visa for Palestinian Authority president Mahmoud Abbas, accusing him of glorifying terrorism. Abbas, speaking via video and through an interpreter, says he rejects terrorism and seeks a democratic, non-militarized Palestinian state.
5: Saving the solution begins with preserving the land on which the Palestinian state is to be established and protecting the people who live on it.
4: Many countries here have raised alarms about Israeli moves to annex parts of the West Bank after a brutal war in Gaza, which started after Hamas attacked Israel on October 7, 2023.
1: That's Michelle Kellerman. It's NPR. The Trump administration is pushing a ceasefire between Russia and Ukraine on targeting energy infrastructure. Ukraine's President Volodymyr Zelensky addressed the UN General Assembly yesterday and has been proposing the same because President Trump's been unhappy with Ukraine's strikes on Russian oil and gas facilities and impact on diesel prices. An advisory panel to the Food and Drug Administration is recommending the FDA approve a blood test used to detect multiple forms of cancer. NPR's Yuki Noguchi has details.
6: The Galleri blood test made by the company Grail says its device can screen for up to 50 cancers using a single blood draw for those patients 50 and over. As Michelle Tarver, head of the FDA's Center for Devices and Radiological Health, said,
7: the concept of blood-based multi-cancer detection tests, such as the one being discussed today, represents a genuinely promising opportunity. Access to the right diagnostic test at the right time can be truly transformative. However, at the same time, technologies with this kind of reach and novelty demand careful, rigorous evaluation.
6: The test's already on the market, but FDA approval would allow Medicare to cover its cost. Yuki Noguchi, NPR News.
1: Australian Prime Minister Anthony Albanese says OpenAI informed his government of an artificial intelligence website breach roughly 3 months after it happened. He says it had access to public and non-public files. It's NPR News.
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10: This is the Composer's Datebook for September 25th. I'm John Burge. Spaghetti Western is a nickname given a genre of Italian films from the 1960s, most famously directed by Sergio Leone, and often starring Clint Eastwood as the taciturn, gun-toting anti-hero. Spaghetti Western is also the title of a concerto for English horn, written by the American composer Michael Dougherty, that received its premiere performance on today's date in 1998 at a Pittsburgh Symphony concert conducted by Marius Janssens. Just as Leone's films redefined the Western genre from an Italian perspective, writes Michael Dougherty, I redefine the European concerto within an American context. In my spaghetti Western, the English horn soloist is the man with no name, moving through a series of sun-drenched panoramas, barren deserts, and desolate towns of the Wild West, one of the gun-slinging characters who haunt the landscape. Dougherty gave Italian titles to his three-movement concerto, Strade Vorte, Empty Streets, Assalto all'Oro, Gold Rush, and Mezzogiorno di Fuoco, Noon of Fire. And since Clint Eastwood was unavailable to play the English horn for the Pittsburgh Symphony premiere, Harold Smolier removed the cigar from his parched, suntanned lips, adjusted his poncho, and took up his English horn for the performance. Composer's Datebook is produced by APM, American Public Media, in collaboration with the American Composers Forum, reminding you that all music was once new.
9: 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Good afternoon. I'm Khaki Walton. Thanks for joining me for this afternoon of classical music. I'm glad you're tuning in today. We'll get our afternoon started with work by a composer and musician from 18th century Great Britain. Not much is known of John Hebden's life. He was orphaned young, but he was fortunate enough to receive an excellent education, including musical tuition. He was a professional bassoonist, a gamba player, and a cellist, and in the 1730s wrote music for a small local professional orchestra containing, quote, all the best hands in town. End quote. Let's hear a performance of his Concerto for Strings in C Major, Opus 2, Number 2. Adrian Shepherd directs the ensemble Cantilena.

Music by John Hebden and Adrian Shepherd conducted Cantilena, and they played the Concerto for Strings in C Major, Opus 2, Number 2. You're listening to the WKNO FM stations, NPR for the Mid-South. It's 17 minutes after 12. Let's continue with a big hit by Tchaikovsky. He wrote The Sleeping Beauty when he was 49 years old. He was at the height of his powers. He based it on a romantic fairy tale. And it's a gorgeous piece, and everybody knows it. It's sort of in the chronological order of his work. It follows the Fifth Symphony and the Hamlet Overture that were both written in 1888 and preceded by a year, The Queen of Spades. And in order of the three great ballets he composed, The Sleeping Beauty is the middle one, coming more than a decade after Swan Lake and 3 years before The Nutcracker. Let's hear a performance by the Boston Symphony Orchestra. Seiji Ozawa conducts.

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0: 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Just about 20 minutes before 1 o'clock, let's continue music with the Symphonia in C-sharp minor by Joseph Martin Krauss. We'll hear the Swedish Chamber Orchestra play under the direction of Petter Sundqvist.

0: Petter Sundqvist directing the Swedish Chamber Orchestra, playing music by Swedish composer Joseph Martin Kraus. That was the Symphonia in C-sharp minor. You're listening to an afternoon of classical music on the WKNO FM stations, NPR for the Mid-South. Coming up in just about a minute, an NPR newscast, the music continues. We'll start our hour with music by Carl Nielsen, an overture dance from one of his most favorite famous operas, and then we'll hear Piano Concerto by Antonio Rossetti in the next hour. Something nice from the 18th century. Hey, you can sign up now to receive WKNO's free weekly Arts Agenda e-newsletter. 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What a day. I couldn't believe it when I walked out of my house this morning. Like, it's cold. I might need a sweater. Are you kidding me? Mostly sunny skies are in our forecast today. A high only nearing 80 degrees. Partly cloudy tonight with a low around 62. Tomorrow, mostly sunny. It'll warm up to about 86 degrees. Partly cloudy with a low around 63 tomorrow night. Right now, overcast 73 degrees in Memphis at 1 minute after 1 o'clock.
1: Live from NPR News, I'm Lakshmi Singh. CNN, MS Now, and Politico journalists are being allowed back into the White House after a federal judge issued a temporary restraining order against President Trump's ban. However, televised pool coverage of the president and White House events remains on hold. This as President Trump holds a high-stakes meeting with Chinese leader Xi Jinping and prepares to host a state dinner tonight. NPR's Emily Fang has more on their talk so far.
2: Trump told China's Xi Jinping and the Chinese delegation the two countries should work together and recalled how during World War II the two militaries fought together on the same side. And Xi Jinping said both countries were, quote, great peoples, announced two Chinese pandas would come to the U.S. soon, and offered to resuscitate an educational exchange initiative for thousands of American and Chinese students to study in the other's country. These friendly remarks belie what has been a tense relationship, however. Trump wrote on Truth Social that artificial intelligence would also be discussed today, but he suggested the two countries would not pursue joint regulation of AI. Emily Fang, NPR News, Washington.
1: The finance giant Freddie Mac says mortgage rates are above 7% for the first time since January of 2025. NPR's Stephen Bisaha says unease in the bond market is driving up the cost of long-term loans.
3: The cost of a 30-year fixed-rate mortgage has been rising fast as investors worry about inflation and the possibility of other interest rate hikes from the Federal Reserve. Economist Joel Kahn with the Mortgage Bankers Association says that really slows down the housing market.
4: If they want to buy, that adds a lot to their monthly payment.

0: also prevents some borrowers from qualifying for their mortgage because of this higher expected payment.
1: Adding to the problem, high rates can trap existing homeowners where they are, which limits supply. Mortgage rates have risen more than a full percentage point since March. For a new loan on a median-priced home, that's enough to increase monthly payments by hundreds of dollars. Stephen Bisaha, NPR News.
2: A new analysis of Census Bureau data finds the poverty rate for seniors has risen for a fifth straight year. NPR's Jennifer Ludden reports older, lower-income adults are struggling to save for retirement.
3: The AARP Foundation analysis found women are far more likely than men to age into poverty, and its own survey found just under a third of those 50 to 64 reported a significant drop in household income in the past 3 months. Foundation President Claire Casey says even a small disruption, like a car breaking down, can be devastating for low-income workers.
4: You're much more likely to end up in the long-term unemployed, and you're much more likely to end up in a job that makes less than the one you were in.
3: A third of older, low-income adults also said they did not have enough savings to cover an emergency expense of $100. Jennifer Ludden, NPR News, Washington.
2: You're listening to NPR News. The Trump administration is announcing a $2 billion investment in power grid upgrades a month after the Labor Department reported electricity prices were rising faster than the overall cost of living. Today, the Department of Energy said it'll help fund 31 grid improvement projects in 26 states to improve grid reliability and lower electricity costs for about 100 million people. Heavy demand on the nation's power grid is a pocketbook issue among many voters this midterm election year. AI data centers use massive amounts of power and water. A new NPR PBS News Marist poll finds a majority of voters surveyed oppose new data center construction. The Australian government says that OpenAI's agents hacked into one of its websites. It adds to a series of incidents where the top AI company's agents getting unauthorized access to the Internet and carried out unapproved activities. Here's NPR's Wo Jingnan.
5: Prime Minister Anthony Albanese said OpenAI agents hacked into its website holding statistics about its Medicare program in June. He said he doesn't believe any personal information has been accessed at this stage, but the government is still investigating. Albanese criticized OpenAI for taking months to notify the government, as well as using a public-facing email address for notification. He said he spoke with OpenAI CEO Sam Altman, who acknowledged that the company's protocols were, quote, not up to scratch. Huo Jingnan, NPR News.
2: The government's recalling more than 167,000 pounds of meat labeled as inspected but were not. They were produced by Star Meat Delivery. This is NPR News.
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7: 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Hi, I'm Khaki Walton. Thanks for joining me for this afternoon of classical music. I'm glad you're here. You know what? I had the most lovely morning today. I went to the Brooks Museum to take a last look at the three current exhibits they have, specifically the Memphis College of Art retrospective exhibit. And I was given a tour by just some of the loveliest folks from the Brooks that had been on Checking on the Arts with me. So I wanted to thank them for that and also to let you know, do not miss your opportunity to pay a visit to the Brooks before their last day on Sunday. You'll really be glad you did. And it's just so wonderful seeing all of this iconic Memphis art in that Memphis College of Art exhibit from all of these artists who we know so well and revere, and they're so talented. And it was just great seeing all of that work in one room, especially they'd have a work by a teacher and then next to it, pieces by some of their students. And so you can see how they were influenced. It was really incredible. So I urge you to go do that. Their last day is Sunday. It's free. So stop by Overton Park and go to the Brooks Museum before they make their big move downtown. Coming up this hour, we hear Piano Concerto by Antonio Rossetti, but we'll start the hour with music by Carl Nielsen. He's world famous for his six symphonies and also the two operas that he wrote, Saul and David, and Masquerade. He had a lot of trouble with, and I guess a lot of things are going on with him personally. His wife was a sculptor, and she was living somewhere else and had been living somewhere else for a very long time, working on her art, and he missed her very much. And they were apart for so long that finally Nielsen asked for a divorce. They talked. They smoothed everything out. They didn't get divorced. They remained together. And because of that and his love for his wife, despite the fact that he was having just terrible time trying to complete this opera, after that happened, he just had a huge burst of inspiration and energy and finished it. So let's hear the overture and the Cockerel Dance Cockerel Dance is from Act 3, and we'll hear the overture before that. Here's the Danish National Symphony Orchestra, conducted by Thomas Dausgaard.

Thomas Dausgaard conducting that performance by the Danish National Symphony Orchestra. We heard the overture and Cockerel's Dance from the opera Masquerade. Music by Carl Nielsen beginning our hour, 19 minutes after 1 o'clock. 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Let's continue with music by Antonio Rossetti. During his lifetime, he achieved fame nearly equivalent to his contemporaries, Haydn and Mozart. He was born in Bohemia, and his career took him to all the great capitals of Europe, Prague, Berlin, Paris, and London. His symphonies were performed as frequently as Haydn's. And here's a little factoid. Rossetti was commissioned to compose a Requiem for Mozart in 1791, just a year before his own death. Let's hear his piano concerto in B major. Johannes Moses conducts pianist Natasha Velkovich and the Southwest German Chamber Orchestra Pforzheim.

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6: 10.5 minutes before 2 o'clock, let's conclude our hour with a work by Carl Maria von Weber. This is was originally written for solo piano, but then it was arranged for orchestra by Hector Berlioz. Here's Invitation to the Dance with Juan Romana leading the BBC Philharmonic.

0: Pianist Natasha Belkovich performing with the Southwest German Chamber Orchestra, Pforzheim. Johannes Moses conducted the Piano Concerto in B Major by Antonio Rossetti. 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
1: This week on LA Opera On Air, we celebrate the extraordinary legacy of music director James Conlon. This special concert honors his remarkable two decades with LA Opera through the music of three composers central to his career, Verdi, Mozart, and Wagner. I'm Jennifer Miller-Hamill. 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

a performance by oboist Hans-Peter Westermann, Pete Daunt, and cellist Ghislaine Waters-Zipperling. They played with Cameratical. Music by Telemann, the Concerto in D Major for two oboe d'amores, cello, strings, and basso continuo. 15 minutes, well, almost 16 minutes after 2 o'clock, you're listening to the WKNO FM stations, NPR for the Mid-South. We will continue with the cycle that Dvorak wrote and dedicated to leading Viennese music critic Edward Hanslick in recognition of his interest in Dvorak's work. He wrote the entire Legend cycle in the first third of 1881. It started out as a solo piano work and was orchestrated later. And everybody expressed their great admiration for this piece, and his publisher was happy, too. Let's hear a performance of Legends, Opus 59. Ivan Fischer directs the Budapest Festival Orchestra.

0: Yvonne Fischer directing the Budapest Festival Orchestra. They played Legends, Opus 59 by Antonin Dvorak. 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
1: 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I'm Kyra Blackwell. 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
0: 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It is, 2 minutes before 3. In the time we have remaining in the hour, a selection from one of my favorite recordings, guitarist Joran Solcher's recording 11-string Baroque. Because, yes, he plays a guitar with 11 strings, and it's amazing. Let's hear music from the Baroque period from a contemporary of Johann Sebastian Bach. We'll hear the Fantasia in F major by David Kellner.

0: 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You're in Soul Share playing that. That was really beautiful. You're listening to the WKNO FM stations, NPR for the Mid-South. Coming up in about 60 seconds, an NPR newscast. Then classical music continues with music by Carl Stamitz of the famous Mannheim Orchestra. We'll hear one of his orchestral quartets to start our hour. Also, Gerald Snodgrass has this afternoon's Checking on the Arts in the next hour, and he'll be talking to the folks from Project Green Fork. Looking forward to that conversation. Memphis Mid-South weather, well, are we all in just disbelief that it's this cool outside today? I know I was when I opened the door this morning. Our forecast is calling for partly sunny skies and a high near 82. Partly cloudy tonight with a low around 62. Mostly sunny on Friday, a high near 84. And I am so happy. Beautiful weekend ahead for the Pink Palace Crafts Fair and also for Latin Fest 901 in Overton Square. So great weekend ahead to do some wonderful outdoor activities. Right now in Memphis, it is overcast and 76 at 1 minute after 3 o'clock.
1: Live from NPR News, I'm Lakshmi Singh. There was drama at the White House this morning over a federal judge's order to readmit news organizations banned by President Trump. A judge found the administration violated CNN, MS Now, and Politico's constitutional rights. Here's NPR's David Folkenflik.
2: U.S. District Court Judge Timothy Kelly ruled that the administration had violated the journalists' rights to due process. No warning, no ability to appeal. He swatted aside the Justice Department's claims involving national security, so shortly after midnight, he issued a temporary restraining order. But journalists for all three outlets said they arrived in the morning only to be kept out again. So Judge Kelly demanded answers, and suddenly access was restored. CNN's status in the TV pool remains unclear. Five networks share the burden and cost of presenting all the president's public remarks. An official with one of those networks said none of the networks would present video until the White House offered written assurances for CNN. The official spoke on condition of anonymity because he wasn't authorized to comment publicly. David Folkenflik, NPR News.
1: President Trump and Chinese leader Xi Jinping are holding talks ahead of tonight's state dinner. Both are focusing their public remarks on cooperation. NPR's Rob Schmitz has more.
3: Xi emphasized the respect he and Trump have developed for each other over the years. He invited 100,000 American students to visit China over the next 5 years. And he also announced that two pandas, routinely used by China as tools of diplomacy, would soon be on loan to the Atlanta Zoo. Xi Jinping also reiterated what he calls strategic stability to form the basis of the Sino-American relationship. It's a framing popularized last October when the two leaders met in Busan in South Korea to smooth out trade tensions, and it describes an equilibrium between the two superpowers designed to prevent the relationship from deteriorating into economic and military conflict. Rob Schmitz, NPR News, Washington.
1: Israeli Prime Minister Benjamin Netanyahu struck an intensely defiant tone at the UN General Assembly today, as he pushes back against growing international isolation ahead of elections at home. He sought to mount a strong defense of the wars in Iran and in Gaza. Netanyahu denounced critics, saying they're lying when they accuse Israel of genocide.
4: Whether they sit in this hall or in the office of the anti-Semitic mayor of New York, I say this: shame on you.
1: While he was cheered by supporters in the hall, he was also spurned by dozens of diplomats who walked out. Earlier, Palestinian Authority President Mahmoud Abbas painted a much different picture of Palestinians' lives in Gaza when he addressed the UN through a pre-recorded video message.
5: In the Gaza Strip, our people are being subjected at the hands of the Israeli occupation forces to killing, destruction, starvation, and attempts at displacement.
1: Abbas is heard through an interpreter. He was unable to appear in person after the U.S. refused to grant him a visa. It's NPR. Mortgage rates are at their highest level since January 2025. The finance giant Freddie Mac reports today the average rate for a 30-year fixed-rate mortgage topped 7% this week. Rates on the 15-year loan, widely popular with people seeking to refinance, have also risen. Rates have generally increased over the last 6 months and added hundreds of dollars to the monthly cost of a new home loan. The government's recalling more than 167,000 pounds of meat that are labeled as inspected but were not. The U.S. Department of Agriculture says its action covers beef, pork, and goat meat produced before this past Tuesday by the North Carolina-based Star Meat Delivery, Inc. The parent company of Olive Garden and Longhorn Steakhouse restaurant chains is seeing its share price falling today as it reported slowing sales. Executives blame the World Cup effect and concerns about cyclospora. Here's NPR's Alina Selye.
6: Darden Restaurants is one of the biggest restaurant operators in the U.S. Its chains include Olive Garden, Yard House, and Ruth's Chris. In the latest quarter, the company's sales and profits both grew, but so did costs, up 6.5%. Executives specifically cited the cost of food and labor. Plus, some people pulled back on going out to eat as they worried about the cyclospora outbreak. And then there was the World Cup. The chain Yard House, with its classic American fare and big beer selection, drew more visitors at that time. But it was not lucrative for Longhorn Steakhouse and especially Olive Garden, which missed out on visitors that went elsewhere to watch the matches or celebrate.
1: It's NPR.
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0: 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We are 91.1 WKNO Memphis or 90.1 WKNP Jackson, NPR for the Mid-South. I'm Jackie Walton. Good afternoon, and thanks for joining me for this afternoon of music. I'm happy that you're here. Hey, it's Friday Eve. Excited about that? I know I am. Let's start our hour with music by Carl Stamitz, one of the very talented musicians and composers with the Mannheim Orchestra. He wrote nearly as much chamber music as symphonies and concertos. And from Opus 14, there are six quartets, and only two of the works are specifically designated orchestral quartets, while the other two are described as concertante works to be performed either by a quartet or, heard on this recording, by a small chamber orchestra. They are charming, they're energetic, and they are just some sparkling string writing. Let's hear a performance of the concertante quartet in B-flat major, Opus 14, number 5. Donald Armstrong conducts the NZSO Chamber Orchestra.

Donald Armstrong leading the NZSO Chamber Orchestra. That was the Concertante Quartet No. 5 in B-flat major, Opus 14 by Carl Stamitz. 22 minutes after 3 o'clock, you're listening to the WKNO FM stations. We will continue this hour of music about 22 minutes after 3 with Rachmaninoff's Rhapsody on a Theme of Paganini, Opus 34, when Morris conducts pianist David Golub and the London Symphony Orchestra.

0: David Golub at the keyboard playing with the London Symphony Orchestra that were conducted by Wynn Morris in Rhapsody on a theme of Paganini, Opus 34 by Sergei Rachmaninoff. 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Just ahead, Daryl Snodgrass has this afternoon's Checking on the Arts. He'll be talking to Lee Ann Edwards from Project Green Fork. They have a fundraiser called Reharvest Memphis that's happening next week on October the 3rd at Crosstown Concourse, and you can find out all the details about it because coming up Thursday from 5:30 to 8:30. Details just ahead on Checking on the Arts.
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2: It's no secret, humans seem to be losing the war on rats. 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
4: Good afternoon. I'm Daryl Snodgrass for Checking on the Arts. You know, we live in kind of an amazing time. I mean, we can have almost any kind of food, almost any time of the year, any time we want, and it's sort of amazing, but it comes with its own problems, and one of those problems is food waste. And we've got some good folks here in the Mid-South who are addressing this. One of them is Project Green Fork, and they are actually a program of Clean Memphis, and they are in really working on a sustainability within the Mid-South culinary landscape. And they have a lot of programs to do that, but one of the things that they need to do, of course, is to raise money to do this great programming. And their big fundraiser of the year, actually, I think it's the big fundraiser for Clean Memphis, is next Thursday, October 1st, from 5:30 to 8:30 p.m. at Crosstown Concourse. It's called Reharvest Memphis. Leanne Edwards is the director of Project Green Fork, and she's joined me in the studio. Hi, Leanne.
5: Hi, Daryl. Thank you for having me.
4: You bet. So tell us about Reharvest Memphis. This, I think, is a great idea, and we hear about this all the time, the problem of food waste, and it's hard to know what to do, but you're doing something here. So tell us about this.
5: Sure. So you're right about food waste being a big issue locally, nationally, internationally. And what we are really trying to do is help people understand how they can reduce food waste in their own homes, mm-hmm. in their restaurants, in their businesses. And a lot of it is just based on getting really creative with what you have.
4: Sure.
5: And so for Reharvest Memphis, we bring together several of our chefs who are part of our Project Green Fork certification. And they glean surplus items from our partners at the Mid-South Food Bank. This year, they'll also be gleaning from Scott Street Tomato House. And they really just go on an adventure of what's in front of them and are able to make really creative small bites for us all to try at this event.

0: while they are reducing food waste.
1: And I was looking down your list of your chefs and your restaurants, and there are some pretty serious folks on this list.
0: We think so.
1: And they're from restaurants all over town, Kitchen Laurel and Fawn and Biscuits and Jams and Global Cafe. You've even got someone from Memphis Shelby County Schools. What do these chefs say when you approach them about this?
0: They get really excited about this event because it does scratch that creative itch. You know, they're really just working with what's in front of them. This year we are also doing what we're calling the Memphis Chopped Challenge. And so they have been asked to use a specific ingredient in each of their dishes.
1: Uh-huh.
0: That they can use some underutilized pieces of it. It's a whole ingredient challenge. And that's really going to add some fun for our guests as well, because there will be a guest vote along with some judges that will be there with us. So they get to really show off what they can do with something like the humble carrot and its greens.
1: Yeah. Yeah, I was looking at your info here, and they're going to divide them into four teams. Each is going to be assigned one of these four vegetables: collards, carrots, squash, or beets.
0: Mm-hmm.
1: I think that's really interesting.
0: We're excited about it. We want to show folks that the things that often get thrown away or composted at best, like those carrot tops or the beet greens, or even the seeds inside of some of our squashes, those things can be really neat additions to dishes. And so these chefs are the perfect ones to show us what that can do.
1: And I think this is so important because these are, as you said, parts that are often discarded. And what you're working with here are fresh vegetables, and these are the things that immediately go to waste.
0: Absolutely.
1: If they're not used.
0: Yes. In the state of Tennessee, in fact, we have data that shows that the most wasted sort of food is produce, because it does go so quickly.
1: Yeah.
0: We're all guilty of getting that bag of salad mix tucked in the back of the produce drawer, and then you pull it out and it's not a bag of salad mix anymore. And so as part of Project Green Fork, one of our pieces of our mission, which is developing a sustainable food system for Memphians, is helping people understand even how to organize and shop their own refrigerator. And so that's what our chefs are doing. They go and shop what's available to them and turn it into something fun.
1: That's very cool. All right. Now, so what's going to be happening at this event? What are people going to find when they go?
0: Oh, lots of things. This is actually going to be, one of our largest reharvests, that we've ever had. We will have wine tasting from our friends at Memphis Wine Society. We're very excited to have them on for the second year. We'll have our friends from Old Dominic doing some spirits tasting. We'll have a couple of fundraising elements, like a silent auction. We have a wine pull. You can purchase a bottle of wine.
1: Mm-hmm.
0: It's sort of like a grab bag. You don't know what exactly you're going to get, but all of that comes back to helping to fund Project Green Fork and our program. We will have a DJ there, DJ Crystal. She's one of the best in the business, so it's just going to be a whole lot of fun.
1: Now, people need to get tickets for this, right?
0: People do need tickets. The event is on Eventbrite, Reharvest Memphis. It's easy to search. Also on our social medias, which I would love for everyone to follow anyway. We're at Project Green Fork on Facebook and Instagram.
1: Okay. And yeah, the website is projectgreenfork.org.
0: It sure is.
1: All right. We're talking about Reharvest Memphis. This is a great event to really get a look at some of the things that you can do with the produce in your own refrigerator, and to get an idea of how to avoid food waste there. It is next Thursday, October 1st, from 5:30 to 8:30 p.m. at Crosstown Concourse. And go to projectgreenfork.org or check out their social media, and you can get tickets and more information there. Leanne Edwards is here with me today. So talk about what this benefits. Talk about your programs and what you do.
0: Thank you for asking. So like I said, the mission of Project Green Fork is to develop a sustainable food system for all Memphians. And we're coming at that several ways. We know, based on data, that the most responsible thing to do is to prevent food waste.
1: Sure.
0: And so we do a lot of education around that piece, both in the community and with our restaurant and food business partners. Second to that is donating food. So if food is surplus, but it's still wholesome, we want that food to be donated. And so we have a network of partners, both food businesses as donors and rescue organizations. We're up to about 200 partners in this network who are constantly constantly moving food back and forth. So surplus food that is wholesome and delicious is available to folks in the community who can use it. Here in Shelby County, we have about 1 in 5 of our neighbors are food insecure. Mm-hmm. And it's even more if you think about school-age children.
1: Sure, yeah.
0: And we also have surplus food. And so a lot of the work that we do is just finding a home, the right home at the right time for the food that is available to people. We also partner with our education team at Clean Memphis to work in Memphis Shelby County Schools. We work with students about how to reduce food waste in their cafeterias. We help them put share tables into place, and that has been one of the best things I've ever done in my career. It's just so much fun to see children learn about how important food is in our society and how to treat it with respect and get the most out of it we can without that stigma of I'm taking an extra apple because. It can be I'm taking an extra apple because that's good for the community for it not to go into the landfill. And we also work with our restaurant partners in certifying them as sustainable. We ask them to take on certain things like composting and recycling, but also, are you purchasing from local farmers? Are you working on your environmental imprint of your business? Are you working to reduce food waste through your inventory? We sort lots of trash.
1: No doubt.
0: And get to give people real information about what they could do, not only to reduce food waste, but also to reduce their costs in their businesses. So we're really coming at that food waste reduction through all angles that we can.
1: That's so important. And I mean, you know, we love to think about donating canned goods and dry goods and stuff like that to the food bank, which is all very, very well and good. Mm-hmm. But food waste is what we're really talking about is fresh food. And you have to have some sort of system to move that quickly.
0: You do.
1: Because it goes bad.
0: Right.
1: Immediately. So, mm-hmm. so these things are very important.
0: Yeah. We have a great partner in, a software app called Carrot, C-A-R-E-I-T.
1: And write that down.
0: It's almost,
1: C-A-R-E-I-T.
0: Yes.
1: Okay.
0: It's almost like a dating app for food rescue. And uh-huh. we work with a lot of prepared foods too. So if you host a wedding and you've over prepared and much of that food has not gone out and it's been held properly, we have rescue organizations who would love to come pick that up. And so we're able to move food very quickly, to your point. It's got a time frame on it, and we want to hold it safely. And so we implement this app so people can come pick up very quickly and get it to use almost immediately.
1: Okay. And people can download that and
0: yes, it is a free app to use. We like to support people in the
1: sure.
0: use of Carrot. So if there's a food business out there who knows that they have surplus, even if it's just from an employee lunch, mm-hmm. If you go to projectgreenfork.org, we can help connect you so that you can use it the most efficiently. Same with a rescue organization who is looking for food to bring into their pantry or their kitchen, projectgreenfork.org. We can help work with you.
1: Okay. I just realized after I wrote it down that it's Care It.
0: Yes. Uh-huh.
1: Okay. Now I understand. Well, this is a great program and so much valuable work here in terms of reducing food waste and helping those who are food insecure. And this is a great way to support it. Reharvest Memphis next Thursday from 5:30 to 8:30 p.m. at Crosstown Concourse. A bunch of great chefs from great restaurants working with some really interesting ingredients. And you'll be able to vote on those ingredients. There is a silent auction. There are spirits, Old Dominic and Memphis Wine Society there. It's going to be a fun event. For more information, go to projectgreenfork.org or check out their social media. They're all over, I assume, Facebook and Instagram. All of those places. All right. It's a great program, folks. Take advantage of this. Leanne Edwards is the director of Project Green Fork and my guest today. Thanks so much for coming in.
0: Thank you so much for having me.
1: For Checking on the Arts, I'm Daryl Snodgrass. Snodgrass.
2: Thank you, Daryl Snodgrass. I'm Kaki Walton, and I hope that you'll join me again tomorrow for another afternoon of classical music from noon to four. Actually, the first couple of hours between noon and two, we'll be rebroadcasting the Memphis Symphony Orchestra's first Masterworks concert of the season. Daryl went to the Cannon Center, and they recorded that last Saturday evening, so we'll be rerunning that tomorrow at noon. So I hope you'll tune in then, and then after 2 o'clock, I'll continue our afternoon of music. We are 91.1 WKNO Memphis or 90.1 WKNP Jackson, NPR for the Mid-South. For the rest of the afternoon on this very pleasant day, mostly sunny skies and a high near 82, partly cloudy tonight with a low around 62, Friday mostly sunny, a high near 84 degrees. Right now in Memphis, mostly cloudy, 77 degrees at 4 o'clock.
3: Happy to be getting back to work here.
4: After being shut out, journalists from three banned news outlets were let back onto White House grounds.
5: This comes after a federal judge ordered the government to restore their credentials.
4: For Thursday, September 24th, it's All Things Considered from NPR News. I'm Juana Summers.
5: And I'm Scott Detrow. Prime Minister Benjamin Netanyahu gave a fiery speech to the United Nations General Assembly today.
4: In New York, there were protests in the streets.
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5: And the Pope arrives in Paris tomorrow for an official state visit.
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8: Live from NPR News in Washington, I'm Ryland Barton. Palestinian leader Mahmoud Abbas urged the UN General Assembly to help save a two-state solution by preserving the land where a Palestinian state should be. He spoke via video since the U.S. refused him a visa. Israel's prime minister did get to deliver his address in person, as NPR's Michelle Kellerman reports.
9: Dozens of diplomats walked out of the General Assembly hall as Prime Minister Benjamin Netanyahu came to the podium, while his supporters cheered from the public gallery.
6: If there are any other moral cowards who haven't yet left this hall, please do so now. Thank you very much.
9: He went on to defend the U.S. and Israeli war against Iran, calling it one of the easiest decisions he's ever had to make. In what sounded like a campaign speech, he said Israel has hammered Hamas in Gaza and pummeled Hezbollah in Lebanon. And he blasted his many critics here, saying they're telling lies when they accuse Israel of genocide. Michelle Kellerman, NPR News, the United Nations.
8: The Navy says eight sailors attempted suicide during the 10-month tour of the USS Abraham Lincoln carrier group. NPR's Quill Lawrence reports the ships are en route home from the Middle East.
10: Family members of U.S. sailors first warned about conditions on the aircraft carrier during what became a modern record for days at sea. At the time, Secretary of Defense Pete Hegseth dismissed the reports, and President Trump said the ship's tour had been, quote, not nearly long enough. But in a letter responding to New York Senator Kirsten Gillibrand, the Navy revealed that eight sailors had attempted suicide during the deployment, including one who jumped overboard. Gillibrand accused the president of treating the sailors with open disrespect. CENTCOM Commander Admiral Brad Cooper has said that the Lincoln had a relatively low rate of mental health cases, but acknowledged the stress of such a long time at sea. Quill Lawrence, NPR News.
8: Mortgage rates are above 7% for the first time since January 2025, according to Freddie Mac. NPR's Steve Bisaha says unease in the bond market is driving up the cost of long-term loans.
11: The cost of a 30-year fixed-rate mortgage has been rising fast as investors worry about inflation and the possibility of other interest rate hikes from the Federal Reserve. Economist Joel Kahn with the Mortgage Bankers Association says that really slows down the housing market.
12: If they want to buy, that adds a lot to their monthly payment. Also prevents some borrowers from qualifying for their mortgage because of this higher expected payment.
11: Adding to the problem, high rates can trap existing homeowners where they are, which limits supply. Mortgage rates have risen more than a full percentage point since March. For a new loan on a median-priced home, that's enough to increase monthly payments by hundreds of dollars. Stephen Bisaha, NPR News.
8: U.S. stock indexes ended roughly back where they started after an up-and-down day. The S&P 500 was virtually unchanged. The Dow dropped 0.3%. This is NPR News. More than 83 tons of meat are being recalled across the country because the products were not properly inspected by federal authorities and were shipped out with false inspection stickers. The Department of Agriculture says that the nationwide recall impacts more than 167,000 pounds of raw pork, beef, and goat produced by Star Meat Delivery Incorporated of North Carolina. Greece's prime minister is renewing his calls for Britain to return the Parthenon marbles. Those are ancient Greek sculptures the British took from the Acropolis in the early 19th century. NPR's Lauren Freyer reports from London.
13: In a Guardian newspaper op-ed, the Greek prime minister says there is political will for the return of the Parthenon marbles, which are also sometimes called the Elgin marbles, named after Lord Elgin, who had them chiseled off the Parthenon more than 200 years ago. They're currently on display in the British Museum in London. Greek prime Minister Kyriakos Mitsotakis compares the marbles to the Bayeux tapestry, which France returned to England for the first time in more than 900 years. But unlike the tapestry, which is back only on loan, Mitsotakis says Greece will not borrow its own antiquities. And he says that just as Britain would never cut the tapestry in two, the marbles should not be separated as they currently are, about half in London, half in Athens. Lauren Freyer, NPR News, London.
8: The sun is setting on the Connecticut WNBA franchise. The Connecticut Sun will play its final game in the state before it moves to Houston next year. It's the first independently owned team in the WNBA that moved from Orlando to Connecticut in 2003, and it was the first team to turn a profit in the league's history. This is NPR News.
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5: 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I'm Scott Detrow.
15: And I'm Juana Summers. Trump administration officials bowed to pressure from a federal judge today. They allowed CNN, MS Now, and Politico back onto White House grounds after revoking their press passes because of coverage President Trump did not like. Here's CNN's Betsy Klein.
3: Very happy to be getting back to work here, but this happened just a moment ago. We were escorted through the first checkpoint that we had had a little bit of
15: NPR's
3: trouble.
15: NPR's Brian Mann has been following developments. And Brian, at first it seemed like the White House was maybe not going to follow the judge's order. So tell us what happened.
16: Yeah, when I heard how this played out early this morning, Judge Timothy Kelly ordered the White House to reinstate these press passes for these organizations. He said the government had denied their constitutional rights to due process. He also rejected the government's argument that there was a national security reason for banning these journalists. But then when reporters turned up to work at the White House this morning, they were initially turned away. And for several tense hours, that raised the specter of a major standoff between the executive branch and the judiciary over press freedoms. The reporters were finally allowed onto White House grounds. In a legal filing, the head of the White House press operations, Micah Stopper, said it just took time to reinstate the press passes. So the White House did back down. The judge's order is in effect for 14 days. Another hearing is expected in federal court to determine what happens next.
15: Now, when the White House banned these three news organizations, it caused other media outlets to limit their coverage of the president. How'd that play out today?
16: Well, it was a pretty dramatic change. Trump was meeting in Washington with Chinese President Xi Jinping. Normally, journalists working with TV, photography, and audio pools would be sharing moment-by-moment coverage of that summit, and instead, the coverage was much more muted. NPR is among the news organizations that boycotted White House pool coverage in protest over Trump's ban. And it's still not clear when full coverage of the president will be restored. TV networks are demanding that the White House offer written assurances that CNN will have full access and be treated equally with other outlets. That part of this dispute remains unresolved.
15: What's President Trump had to say about today's developments?
16: Well, writing on his Truth Social platform, Trump again accused U.S. journalists without offering evidence of conspiring to make up false stories about him. Then, according to a pool report from press photographers with Trump today during his meeting with Xi, Trump reportedly made a joke about China having the friendliest press corps. China, of course, is a communist nation with overwhelming government control over free speech and the press.
15: NPR's Brian Mann, thanks as always.
16: Thank you.
5: Now, part of the Trump administration's argument for banning these new outlets is that their coverage posed a threat to national security. In a letter to Politico, the White House pointed to a story Politico published in June about the U.S. nearing a deal to end the war in Iran. It specifically raised concerns about a quote from an anonymous official, but it turns out the source was reportedly Vice President J.D. Vance. Oliver Darcy is a media reporter who first broke the story last night. He's the founder of Status, an outlet that covers the media. Welcome.
17: Hey, thanks for having me.
5: So the interesting thing here is the details are not that the vice president was, you know, anonymously tipping off reporters on a burner phone, but I think that makes what happened here even more glaring. Walk us through what happened with the initial reports and Vance's involvement.
17: Yes, this was a sanctioned briefing by the White House. So the White House often holds what are called background briefings, and basically it means that they'll make a senior official in the administration available to a large group of reporters who listen on a call, and they can report what the official says. They're just told that they can only refer to this person anonymously by usually a description like a senior administration official, as was the case with this June 26 report that Politico published. This is very common. Republicans and Democrats have been doing this for a long time. It's very common in Washington to be participating in these background briefings. What's uncommon is a White House, obviously, that attacks and demonizes the press for using anonymous sourcing while often providing that anonymous sourcing in sanctioned calls like the one that J.D. Vance participated in about the Iran war.
5: Right.
17: And obviously, what's even more abnormal here is then accusing that outlet of endangering national security or spreading falsehoods for participating in a call they were invited to by the White House and following the ground rules of anonymously identifying the official versus just saying J.D. Vance said this on a call.
5: Right, because even though the quotes are anonymous, this is about as sanctioned as information from a White House can get, these phone calls, these background briefings, like the one in question here. How are news outlets responding to this, the way that the White House has been portraying this, again, official White House call?
17: Most news outlets, to be clear, actually can't even respond to this because they were part of this background briefing call, which is kind of makes this interesting. You haven't seen this broadly reported because most outlets, CNN, The New York Times, The Washington Post, they agreed to the rules of this call, which meant that they cannot identify J.D. Vance as the source of the information. They all published stories about what was said on this background briefing call. So actually, you're seeing kind of a muted response from a lot of other outlets, which could definitely know that J.D. Vance is the source. They were on this call. We were not on the call, which is why we can identify him, because we never agreed to these rules. I think in the journalism community, it looks really bad for J.D. Vance. I mean, this is very embarrassing for the White House. They invited Politico to this call. Politico followed all the rules and reported what J.D. Vance told reporters on this call. And then the White House, a couple months later, uses that against Politico and accuses them of violating national security or endangering national security. I've been reporting on media for over a decade. I have never seen anything like this. I've always thought it was strange the White House under Trump, who bashes anonymous sources, holds these background briefing calls where they require people to anonymously identify officials. I've always thought that was weird and reporters should push back, but I've never seen them then use this in court to justify banning a news organization from White House grounds.
5: Did the White House respond to your reporting?
17: The White House did not initially respond. No, they declined to comment when we reached out to them. They did later respond, basically saying this was a sanctioned briefing on X. So the White House is not denying that J.D. Vance was the source of this information. They are just saying it was a sanctioned briefing.
5: You know, as a former White House correspondent, I have always found these background briefings kind of journalistically dubious on a few different fronts. I'm wondering, are you hearing from anyone in media organizations who are rethinking their participation in these going forward, given the way the Trump White House is weaponizing them?
17: I haven't heard of that. I have always, though, agreed that it is very strange. Like, if I were a reporter, I would be pushing for these to be on the record, particularly right now with this administration weaponizing, the use of anonymous sources. And I can't understand why The White House, though, would continue to make officials like J.D. Vance, people that senior, available to reporters. I think it's great, but make it on the record. Why are they anonymously talking to reporters to give sanctioned information to the public? It doesn't make any sense.
18: Oliver Darcy is a media reporter and founder of the outlet Status. Thank you so much.
17: Thank you.
18: NPR reached out to the White House for comment. They pointed us to a post on X that read, in part, quote, the White House holds regular press briefings to ensure accurate information is provided, but even then, the media lies and peddles misinformation. That's the quote.
15: Today is a national holiday in South Africa. It's Heritage Day, which celebrates the country's diverse cultures. Many are celebrating with a tradition that crosses racial and cultural lines, barbecue, or as it's known in South Africa, a braai. In fact, today, thousands of people are trying to set the world record for the biggest one ever. As they fired up their grills, NPR's Kate Bartlett was there.
19: Ladies and gentlemen, welcome to Rotter Stadium. Happy Heritage Day.
20: The charcoal has been lit and the braai masters are at their stations.
19: Today, we break the record for the biggest braai in the world. Nobody braais like South Africans, guys.
21: It's summer in South Africa, the sun is shining, and thousands of people have turned out at the big rugby stadium in the capital city, Pretoria, to take part in a Guinness World Record Book challenge to hold the world's biggest braai.
19: 8, 7, 6, 5, 4, 3, 2, 1, let's go!
20: Gas is a definite no-no in South Africa. It has to be over an open flame, either on charcoal or wood.
21: So what do you guys usually put on your braai at home?
22: So you'll definitely get a piece of borscht, which is sausage, obviously. You'll get a lekker piece of steak.
20: Kian Boshoff, 26, is taking part in the mass braai event with friends.
22: You'll get pork chops, lamb chops.
20: The list, in fact, is endless. Central to it, boerewors, or vos for short, is a kind of spicy sausage and is a traditional food of Afrikaners, white descendants of Dutch and European settlers, but now it's beloved by everyone. The other secret of the South African braai? Don't turn up hungry.
22: You don't know how many brandies, how many beers, how many glasses of wine is going to first happen before that braai even starts. So if they say the braai starts at 11 in the morning, you know for a fact you're going to braai 10 at night.
20: Here at the stadium event, Nelson Mandela's famous Rainbow Nation is on full display, with black, white and Indian South Africans all having a great day out together. Tlongi Kopa is manning a braai station.
23: I think we're a nation that really loves meat. That's something that we share across cultures.
19: I want to know, are there any Zulu people here at Loftus?
20: Leo Molalele is clearly enjoying himself.
24: The taste of our South African meat on fire, marvelous.
20: He says today shows a united country.
24: What are different cultures? I mean, we have got 12 or 11 official languages. Everyone coming together as one, but showcasing their different cultures, their different heritages.
20: As to whether or not they broke the record, the result's still cooking.
19: Last but not least, South Africans, are you here?
20: Kate Bartlett, NPR News, Pretoria.

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2: 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And don't forget to get a taste of Memphis's rich cultural diversity at Latinfest 901 in Overton Square or the Asian Night Market at the Agri Center. Finally, let's celebrate a few endings and new beginnings. It's the Brooks Museum's last weekend in Overton Park. On Friday, the Come As Thou Art costume ball promises to be unforgettable. On Saturday, take the kids to the final Super Saturday at this location. And on Sunday, get creative at the Junk Journal Jam. Don't miss the final days of 30 Days of Opera. 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Lastly, check out the Indie Memphis Film Festival Preview Party. Yes, it's back. 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That's your arts agenda for this week. I'm Sarah Leach, and these are just a few of the many things happening in the arts. See y'all out there.
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3: 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I'm Juana Summers.
0: And I'm Scott Detrow. The arrival of fall also means a new concert season for symphony orchestras. This year, two of the country's finest orchestras are looking to the future. They have both taken the long-awaited step of announcing new music.

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6: 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I'm Juana Summers.
0: And I'm Scott Detrow. President Trump has nominated Dr. Heidi Overton to be the new commissioner of the Food and Drug Administration. She faced questions from a Senate committee today as part of the confirmation process. NPR's pharmaceuticals correspondent Sydney Lupkin reports.
7: Overton was questioned by senators for around 2 hours. Senators asked her about abortion pill access and safety, vaccines, autism, and recent foodborne illness outbreaks. She was also grilled on whether she would be able to stand up to the president if she needed to.
8: Is it possible for him to be wrong?
9: Senator, it is the president who sets the policy directions, but he works with all of his advisors to get the best information. My experience has been he wants to make the best decision
8: okay.
9: And the best interest.
8: I appreciate this. I have limited time, so I'm going to stop you there.
7: That was the third time Senator Maggie Hassan, a Democrat.

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2: 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Next, you might bump into me at the 54th Annual Pink Palace Crafts Fair. The Mid-South's largest juried arts and crafts fair runs Friday through Sunday. And don't forget to get a taste of Memphis's rich cultural diversity at Latinfest 901 in Overton Square or the Asian Night Market at the Agri Center. Finally, let's celebrate a few endings and new beginnings. It's the Brooks Museum's last weekend in Overton Park. On Friday, the Come As Thou Art costume ball promises to be unforgettable. On Saturday, take the kids to the final Super Saturday at this location. And on Sunday, get creative at the Junk Journal Jam. Don't miss the final days of 30 Days of Opera. Enjoy a two-for-one Friday night with pop-ups at the Buckman Arts Center and Downtown's Trolley Night. Lastly, check out the Indie Memphis Film Festival Preview Party. Yes, it's back. They'll reveal this year's lineup at the New Metal Museum. That's your arts agenda for this week. I'm Sarah Leach, and these are just a few of the many things happening in the arts. See y'all out there.
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3: 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I'm Juana Summers.
0: And I'm Scott Detrow. The arrival of fall also means a new concert season for symphony orchestras. This year, two of the country's finest orchestras are looking to the future. They have both taken the long-awaited step of announcing new music directors. These crucial choices for the San Francisco Symphony and the Los Angeles Philharmonic surprised most classical music observers, including NPR's own Tom Heinziger. He spoke to both new conductors and found two very different and fascinating personalities.
4: Meet Ilyam Chan, who will be the next music director of the San Francisco Symphony. She's effervescent, quick to laugh, and she knows how to handle a huge symphony orchestra. Chan also knows how to handle herself in a ring.
5: I do boxing. That's very fun.
4: That's right. Chan not only studies music scores, she studied boxing for nearly 10 years.
5: I just picked up this new sport because I was looking for something really out of my comfort zone.
4: Chan's true comfort zone is standing in front of an orchestra. Here she is, leading the San Francisco Symphony just 2 weeks after her appointment was announced in May.